Ahead on the show, we check on recent flooding in West Africa and hear how people are holding up as these events become more frequent due to climate change. That is next on The World.

0: starting with Ralph Klein in 92, and certainly that's the case now. The premier throughout the 1970s was Peter Lougheed, a handsome, charismatic man who clearly laid out the relationship between the province and its resources. "Well, it was obvious that the oil sands were owned by the people of Alberta," he said in a 2011 interview. But this relationship would evolve, and with the Ralph Klein administration in 1992, it was effectively reversed, with oil companies becoming feudal rulers, the citizens of Alberta reduced to wealthy peasants. The mythology remained intact, though. Oil was Alberta's central intoxicant, key to the shit-kicking populist image it exported with such care. And so you could see the power of oil back then, and you see the power of oil now, but in a different perspective. The insidious power and how it has infected our lives in a detrimental way, as well as the, you know, obvious benefits that we've all reaped.
1: The ambivalent power of oil, insidious and yet beneficial. Don Gilmore's book, On Oil, was a finalist for the 2026 Shaughnessy Cohen Prize for Political Writing. This is Ideas. I'm Nala Ayed. Oil has become synonymous with the American dream, a symbol of both dominance and freedom. But the freedom associated with oil is, for writer Don Gilmore, a mirage.
0: It's a false equivalency, the freedom and oil, and it always has been, but it's a very compelling one.
1: In his book, On Oil, he argues that the equivalence of oil with freedom has always been a dead end, one that leads not to autonomy, but to dependency.
2: The term captured state comes up a lot when we're talking about the centrality of oil, how it went from being regulated to being the regulator, from answering to the state to influencing or even running the state, and in some instances becoming what's called a petrostate.
0: Yeah.
2: Writ large, what made this ascension possible?
0: Well, I think it was a gradual process, and I think what made the ascension possible was partly the economic power that the oil companies had, both Canada and the U.S. And so they have a very powerful lobby group, a very compelling and convincing lobby group. And you could see in Alberta where, starting with Klein in 92, you know, because Premier Lougheed in the 70s had been, I think, a very effective steward of the oil industry, which is, you know, the resources are owned by the people of the province, as he had emphasized on many occasions. And they were the landlords and the oil companies were the tenants. And then that really got reversed with Klein, where you started to see a lot of cross-pollination with people coming from the industry into politics and then leaving politics and going to, you know, a very well-paying job in the industry. And so that got blurrier and blurrier till it kind of was completely erased. One of Klein's campaign slogans had been, "Get government out of the business of business." But now business was in the business of government, a government made by and for the production of oil. As a result, between 1990 and 2014, in the wake of Rio and Kyoto, as the world was trying to wean itself off fossil fuels and reduce emissions, Alberta's emissions went from 175 million tons to 274 million tons. Out of 28 Organization for Economic Cooperation and Development countries, 20 had reduced per capita emissions between 2010 and 2019. Canada was among those that increased emissions, the third worst offender. We have a situation now where in Alberta, under the Smith regime, you know, I think the moratorium on renewables that she put in place kind of tipped her hand in terms of Alberta had the most renewables and still has the most renewables in Canada and has a burgeoning industry. And I think if the issue was energy, then, you know, you would encourage that and you would even maybe subsidize it. But by putting a moratorium on that, you really are making it difficult for them to succeed, if not impossible, and then giving the oil and gas industry this leg up that they don't need. So I think that's where you see the sort of tribalism and the belief system come back into play, where if this was about, even if it was just about economics or it was about fairness, then you would have the same subsidies to the renewables or give them a chance. And they were held to a standard that the oil and gas companies

In the first hour, we'll hear how some folks in Happy Valley Goose Bay were beating the heat back in 2015. That's coming up on our Labrador Tea segment. Then the annual NATO Leader Summit kicks off today, and it'll be shorter than usual. We'll find out why U.S. President Donald Trump might have something to do with that. Also today, we'll start bringing you some summer replays, and we'll hear from an 81-year-old poet living in Lodge Bay who has written dozens of poems about the changing times. But first, let's check the current temperatures.

0: Inane, mostly cloudy, 11 degrees. Hopedale, 12. Macovic, mainly sunny, 12 degrees. Cartwright, sunny, 4. Mary's Harbour, mainly sunny, 7 degrees right now. Blanc-Sablon, partly cloudy, 8. Wabush, sunny, 11 degrees. Churchill Falls, mostly cloudy, 11. And finally, Happy Valley, Goose Bay, sunny, 16 degrees. It's a it's a very, very warm start of the day, Zach. What do you think?
1: Yeah. Did you see the sun this morning?
0: Yeah.
1: It was beautiful.
0: Beautiful, yep.
1: It was like really orange and just popping up over the buildings. Beautiful. Sometimes it's good to come in at 4:45 in the morning.
0: Especially in summer.
1: Exactly. For transportation for the boats, the Hayek W is in service on schedule. Hamatic W looks to be on its way to Hopedale. Flights look to be on time, and the fire map is showing 21 fires, 2 under control, 4 being held, and the rest are listed out of control at this hour. The fire index is very high for Labrador West, low or moderate for everywhere else in Labrador. Review.
0: Thank you so much, Zach. Now it's time for Biz Digest with Megan Reed.
2: Good morning. The traditional free Calgary Stampede Pancake Breakfast is living up to its name as the place in Canada where mega deals get made before lunch. After flipping flapjacks yesterday, Ontario Premier Doug Ford and Alberta Premier Danielle Smith announced a new route for a proposed pipeline running east. Dubbed the Northern Shield Energy Corridor, it would go from Hardisty, Alberta, through Saskatchewan near Regina, eastward near Winnipeg, and end in Sarnia, Ontario, shipping around 500,000 barrels of oil per day. Like all agreements, the devil will be in the details. Premier Ford says it's still too early to know who's going to pay for it.
3: We'll reach out to the private sector, but we won't hesitate to do what the government in Canada and Alberta's doing.
2: Premier Smith says that this pipeline would accelerate Alberta's goal to double oil production. In other news, the suspense is over. The Canadian government gave its submarine rose to Germany's TKM over South Korea, specifically a partnership with Germany and Norway. Prime Minister Mark Carney made it official right before he boarded a flight bound for a NATO leader summit in Turkey. The multi-billion dollar deal is expected to be the largest in Canada's history. Kristen Cianfarani, president and CEO of CADSEA, the Canadian Association of Defense and Security Industries, thinks Ottawa has the right strategy with this. However,
4: I do think we need to be cautiously optimistic because sometimes these things, when they get into execution, we see a change in scope, right? So what is promised during the bid phase to win the bid doesn't always come to fruition when we execute. Sometimes it's challenges, sometimes it's schedule, and sometimes it's just really that the scope changes and it doesn't end up the way delivering the benefit that it should.
2: The Canadian Navy is looking for 12 submarines to replace its existing fleet. Ottawa is willing to pay $24 billion for the boats, with maintenance and supports. The total cost will be closer to $100 billion. And finally, this just in, the cool kids are reading books. A report from BookNet Canada, a nonprofit, found that half of Canadians read or listened to a book at least once a week last year, with Gen Zs reading more than the national average. Seems over 90% of 18 to 29-year-olds picked up a book at least once in that time period, the highest showing for that age group in 6 years, with just over half of them reading weekly. As for where they're getting them, Ainsley Sparks is with BookNet Canada.
5: More Canadians get their books from free sources in 2025 than from paid sources. And the public library is actually the top place that Canadians are getting their books.
2: Yay for libraries and the Libby app. Independent bookstores are also seeing an upswing in foot traffic. Kevin Boyer is with Shelf Life Books in Calgary.
6: It's like I think we're selling larger quantities of certain books. I don't know if overall we are selling more individual titles, but certain books are definitely like more popular and selling more deeply than they had 12 months ago.
2: BookNet says that the top three reasons readers gave for reading were enjoyment or entertainment, to relax, and or to become immersed in another world to escape reality. I wonder why we'd need that. For CBC Radio, I'm Megan Reed.
0: Thank you so much, Megan. And for more business news, you can visit cbc.ca/business. 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

0: Summer is heating up across the Big Land, and in fact, a heat warning is in effect right now from Churchill Falls to Eagle River, as well as Postville and Makovic. Daytime temperature could be up to 31 degrees Celsius by tomorrow, so you'll want to take extra precautions there. But whether the temperature is moderately hot, blazing hot, or scorching hot where you are today, it's always good to beat the heat on these hot summer days. Back in 2015, our John Gowdy asked people in Happy Valley Goose Bay what they do to stay cool. Here's some of their advice.
1: Roll out those lazy, hazy, crazy days of summer.
2: What do you do to beat the heat?
3: The beach.
2: Yo, you hit the beach?
3: Yeah, the beach. Lots of beach. Swimming, yeah. AC unit, just on max at all times.
2: Yeah. Where do you go to the beach?
3: Wilburn Bay and the Northwest River Beach, yeah. You go to those ones.
2: Yeah. Do you like the heat?
3: I don't mind it. I don't like the cold. I don't like the bugs. It's kind of like a love-hate relationship with the cold and the heat. Like, I like fall.
2: So what do you do to beat the heat?
4: Drink a lot of beer, I guess.
2: That's one way of cooling off.
4: Oh, yeah.

0: I stay inside.
1: Oh, you stay inside. Okay. And what do you? And what
0: sometimes
1: do you?
0: I'll go out in my car with my air conditioning on, or have the window down. Go for a drive, blasting the music.
1: Okay.
0: I have my air conditioning on in the house, and I love it.
1: How hot has it been so far this summer?
0: Well, the last week or so has been really hot. 25 up is a little bit too hot for me.
1: It is, eh?
0: And I'd rather have this than have the spring and winter.
1: Mm-hmm.
0: Yep.
1: So when it's hot in Labrador over the summer, you are either driving or you're...
0: You're stuck in my house.
1: You're in your house. And what do you do when you're inside?
0: I watch TV. I just chill, talk to my friend, do a bit of housework, play my music.
1: Sounds pretty good.
0: It's awesome. Those lazy, hazy,
2: crazy days of summer. Are you a big fan of hot summers?
3: Big fan of hot summers, absolutely.
1: Yeah. Oh, you are?
3: Yes.
1: Okay.
3: Come on with it. Great boating weather, great golfing weather. After a long winter, I think we all need it. Wish that summer could always be here. When it gets really hot in the 30s, I got to get out in the water. That's my way of cooling down, to get out in Lake Melville and get in the water and get a breeze, and makes that winter go away pretty quickly.
1: I bet.
3: I'm not sure what's saying. The radio cold one helps every now and then.
1: What do you think? What do you do when it's really hot? How do you beat the heat?
4: I go in the water.
1: And where do you go?
4: To the sandbar.
3: Sandbar is out in the bay. It's just right out. It's about just where the bond used to come in when it came into Goose Bay. Right there is the sandbar. And a lot of people in Goose Bay go there with their boats and their sea-doos, and it's a great way to get away from the heat. Lots of swimming. The water is shallow there. There's a lot of kids. A lot of families go there. It's a great place to go.
1: Have you been out there yet?
3: We've been out there twice. It's the best kept secret in Goose Bay.
1: Ooh, now you're letting on.
3: No, we shouldn't be letting on. Everyone will be there.
5: Hang out in my backyard by my pool, if not in my basement, out of the heat.
1: Oh, so you're hiding out in your basement?
5: Yes, definitely some days.
1: What was your friend there saying about summer in Labrador?
5: 6 months of bad skidooing.
1: Oh, okay. How do you beat the heat?
6: Eat ice cream.
1: Eat ice cream? Okay, so that's enough to keep you cool?
7: Freezies.
6: Yeah, freezies.
1: Okay, I'm hearing freezies as well.
7: Sprinkler.
6: Going into the pool.
1: Going into the pool, okay. That's always a good strategy.
7: Do you like the hot weather? You like it just nice and warm, not too hot, right? We don't have an air conditioner hooked up in our house, so it's a lot of, like, keep the curtains closed throughout the day and spend a lot of time just in the car.
1: With the air conditioner?
7: With the air conditioner, which is terrible, but just lots of iced tea and lemonade and kind of getting out early in the morning and... Hiding out, like coming for coffees and stuff like that.
1: No, yeah. Okay, great. Well, have a great summer.
7: Thanks. You too.
1: Yeah, thank you very much. I'll try to stay cool too. Yeah. Okay, bye.
7: See ya.

0: We just heard a few folks in Happy Valley Goose Bay from 2015 talking about their tricks for beating the heat. What's your trick? You can share that with us. Call our travel line 1-888-699-8255 or send us an email at labradormorning@cbc.ca. And coming from Bangladesh, I can talk about summer all day, all night. No problem. Zach, do you have a summer story?
1: Yeah, so somebody just spoke about the sandbar out in the where the boat comes in, and I got to spend 7 hours there last year in plus 30 something weather, and I got right crisped up because I was in and out of the water with my friends. There was about 20 of us having barbecue and hanging out all day, and then once we got out of the boat and went for a little, well, out of the water and went in the boat and went for a little excursion right where we were swimming, up pops a seal. So I was glad he wasn't there when I was there, because I would have freaked out.
0: No, like, don't ask me my story, because our summer is really, really hot.
1: Exactly.
0: Right? It's always over 40 degrees. Like, even yesterday, I think it was around 45 back home. I was talking to my mom. Yeah, it's sometimes well over 50, 52, 53 degrees. So it's, yeah, it's crazy.
1: Anything over plus 10 is too hot for me. And I put the air conditioner on. I'm like, I can't do it.
0: No, I think I have been acclimatized. So it's hot for me as well. Anyway, Long Hot Summer by Keith Urban.

0: simplify its portfolio and that they only want to spend money on projects that create the most value for their company. Meanwhile, in a statement, Premier Tony Wakeham says this is a positive step forward for the province's offshore energy industry and that Equinor's commitment to Bay du Nord shows a strong vote of confidence in the project and the long-term potential of the offshore. And that is your CBC News for this hour. Don't go anywhere. Your morning show is still going. Stick around. For Newfoundland and Labrador, I'm Sarah Blackmore.
1: Thanks, Sarah. It's Tuesday, July 7th. The time is 6:35 in most of Labrador and 7:05 if you're south of Black Tickle. You're listening to CBC Radio 1. I'm Revu Rashid, and this is Labrador Morning. Well, Prime Minister Mark Carney is in Turkey's capital today for NATO's annual summit. And in this half hour, we'll take you through what's on the agenda. Also, as part of our summer replay, we'll hear how the cod moratorium inspired a Lodge Bay man's poetic impulse and how he's hoping to keep his stories and memories alive. But first, here's Zach with weather.
2: Starting up the coast for Nain and Hopedale, it's going to be sunny this morning and early this afternoon. Then a mix of sun and cloud with a chance of showers this afternoon and a high of 20. Mackovic is going to see sun this morning and early this afternoon with a mix of sun and cloud, then a chance of showers late in the afternoon. A high of 24, except 28 in the Postville area. Rigolet's going to be sunny this morning and early this afternoon with a mix of sun and cloud and a chance of showers late in the afternoon. Winds becoming west, 20 this morning and a high of 25. Cartwright's going to be mainly sunny today. Fog patches dissipating this morning and a high of 23, except 18 in the Black Tickle area. Mary's Harbor is going to be a mix of sun and cloud today, becoming sunny this morning. A high of 21, except 27 inland. For Lanceloo, sunny today, a mix of sun and cloud late this afternoon and a chance of showers. Fog patches dissipating this morning and winds becoming southwest, gusting to 40 near noon, a high of 24, except 16 in onshore winds. Labrador City is going to be a mix of sun and cloud. Fog patches dissipating this morning. Winds becoming west, gusting to 40 this afternoon and a high of 27. Churchill Falls, cloudy today with a chance of showers early this morning and a risk of thunderstorms. Clearing this morning and winds becoming west, gusting to 40 this afternoon with a high of 28. And for Happy Valley Goose Bay, sunny this morning and early this afternoon. Then a mix of sun and cloud with a few showers beginning this afternoon and a risk of a thunderstorm late in the afternoon with a high of 29. And just a reminder, there's a heat warning for Churchill Falls to Eagle River as well as Postville. Maximum temperature today will be 28 degrees, and a minimum temperature tonight will be 16. Maximum temperature for Wednesday will be from 28 to 31. And that's a look at your weather here on Labrador Morning.

0: In a small flying community of Akhviat Nunavut, family and friends refused to give up the search for Kaden Savighatagh. They believe the 20-year-old woman was murdered and her body buried somewhere in the rugged Arctic terrain near their village. Shortly after the truck Savighatagh was driving ended up in Hudson Bay, RCMP concluded that she was involved in a single motor vehicle collision and drowned. But the family says the evidence suggests foul play and that the investigation into their daughter's disappearance was concluded too quickly. This week on Unreserved, guest host Juanita Taylor hears the details of Kaden Savighatagh's disappearance and why her family and community continue to look for clues. Here's part of that story, starting with Joe Savighatagh, Kaden's adoptive father.
1: When the tide went out later that morning, her cell phone was in there, in the truck, which she would never leave, ever. And that grew, we grew suspicious on that right away when the phone was in there. No, she would not leave that unless something happened. And I believe that something did happen. For her to go missing like that, and people don't just disappear like that.
2: Ella, it's, we know she didn't drown because she wasn't in the truck. And anything that goes in water, like, we would have found her body by now if it was an accident. So in my heart, I know that she didn't come home because something was done to her.
1: The RCMP on their files determined that Kaden went in the water, according to the RCMP. But we disagree with that, and we don't agree that she went in the water.
3: As the point of contact for RCMP, Hilbad is up to date on the evidence gathered by police, including some of Kaden's personal items that were located upstream from the truck.
2: Her jacket was found on the other side of where it would have surfaced.
1: There was some Kaden's personal belongings that were found in an area where currents and tides do not go, and that should have been a red flag right away for the investigators to know that something, if something goes in the water, normally it goes this way, but this thing was found in a different area where it's impossible to be there if it was naturally in the water.
2: I feel that her disappearance is not taken seriously, like, just because the truck was in the water, they automatically thought she drowned.
0: Siachbat Copeland is the mother of Kaden Savighatagh, and we also heard from Kaden's adoptive father, Joe Savighatagh. This week on Unreserved, guest host Juanita Taylor brings us the story of Kaden, who went missing on August 20th, 2024. And the show airs Tuesday, which is today, at 1 p.m. in most of Labrador and 1:30 if you're south of Blacktickle. And you can find it anytime on the CBC Listen app. Prime Minister Mark Carney is in Turkey today for the annual NATO Leaders Summit, and it'll be shorter than usual, with just one dinner and one meeting scheduled for the heads of state. The tighter itinerary might have to do with one attendee, which is U.S. President Donald Trump, who has well-known problems with the NATO alliance. Here to discuss is Alexander Lenoshka. He's an associate professor of international relations at the University of Waterloo. Alexander, good morning.
4: Good morning to you too. Thank you for having me.
0: No problem. Why is NATO summit going to be so short this time?
4: Well, I think you pointed it out already. The U.S. president does not really have much fondness for large multilateral gatherings. He prefers smaller group meetings, sometimes on a bilateral basis. But even so, I think other NATO members just want to minimize any potential drama. So it somewhat suits them to have such a short summit.
0: Okay, and NATO Secretary General Mark Rutte says he wants members to explain how they plan to ramp up defense spending. Why is spending the focus for this summit?
4: Well, the spending has been a focus for a few NATO summits now, in part because for so long, a number of countries within NATO, including Canada, have neglected to spend on their defense capabilities, leaving them vulnerable to various vectors of military and non-military aggression. Last year, when NATO met, they had committed to spend 5% of their GDP on defense, with 3.5% spent on so-called core defense by 2035. There's a review slated for 2029, but this particular summit seems to be like the first opportunity on the part of the alliance to find a bit of a check-in on whether countries really have solid plans for attaining those goals.
0: And where does Canada stand here? I mean, what are Prime Minister Mark Carney's goals for these 2 days?
4: So Canada is making an effort to spend more. We are seeing more cash for defense. However, there is a lack of transparency as to what Canada's real plans are in the medium term as to how to achieve 5% or even 3.5% on core defense. But that being said, Canada's goals at the summit are to cultivate partnerships. After all, Canada wants to diversify its defense portfolio so as to be less reliant on the United States. There may indeed be an announcement on part of Canada for a new Defense Security and Resilience Bank that would help to raise cheap finance to help support defense spending, and Canada will want to make that sort of announcement sometime soon, hopefully with some city like Montreal or Toronto mentioned as the site for that bank. So I can see that happening on the side of Canada at the new summit.
0: Okay, and we have also heard from Ukraine President Volodymyr Zelensky. He's calling for, quote, strong decisions on Russia at this summit because Russian strikes in Kyiv have killed dozens over the past week. So how much discussion will there be around Russia's war in Ukraine?
4: There'll be a little bit, but precisely because it's a shorter summit, it is going to be somewhat crowded out. However, Ukraine does face a critical shortage of missile interceptors. After all, we have been seeing in recent evenings Russia going about large-scale ballistic strikes that are, in fact, unusual for the war. And so I think Ukraine wants to see new statements to pledge support and really provide new military assistance. There might be some talk of some sort of ceasefire or peace plan, but we've already seen such talk before. They don't really tend to materialize into much precisely because, at least on the side of Russia, there's very little interest in seeking some sort of long-term solution outside of the battlefield.
0: Now, this is the first NATO summit Turkey is hosting in over 20 years. How significant is that?
4: It is. And Turkey has this oddball reputation within the alliance because in the last 10 or 15 years, there have been a lot of tensions between Turkey and the United States on the Syrian civil war, Israel, and so forth. There are tensions too with European Union as regards to the stalled accession process. Turkey has compartmentalized relations with Russia, so it does do a lot of business with Russia all the same, despite what's been happening over the course of the last 4 years. So Turkey wants to use the summit to raise its prestige, also to raise the profile of its defense industry. It has done a lot of progress in the last 10, 15 years to amp up its export of military goods, including to some NATO allies like Albania, Romania, and even Spain. So Turkey definitely senses an opportunity and wants to see the summit be as successful as it can be.
0: Alexander, given the meeting is so short and Donald Trump could append it all, what is the point of this summit?
4: It's a great question because we have been having a summit every year this decade, and I think listeners should know that that's actually unusual. Sometimes NATO did not have a meeting for 2 years, sometimes 3 years, even 4 years in some cases. And so it's become this ritualized event. But I think precisely because of what's been happening between Ukraine and Russia and the stimulus has had on the threat environment in Europe, there is this need to have principals come together at least once a year to hash out and finalize any sort of agreements being made about defense trade, defense spending, burden sharing, and so forth, getting them to coordinate on their threat perceptions. So one can very well ask, what's the use of all of this? But the NATO allies seem to find it useful all the same, even though past practice suggests that an annual event is not necessarily essential for the well-being of the alliance all the same.
0: Thank you so much for your time, man.
4: Thank you.
0: No problem. Thanks. Alexander Linoshka is an associate professor of international relations at the University of Waterloo. When the cod moratorium hit in 1992, fisherman Gerald Pike took up his pen. The Lodge Bay man has been writing poems ever since. Now in his 80s, Pike writes about the way things used to be in his community. Earlier this winter, he spoke with the CBC's Andrea McGuire about how he's working hard to keep those memories alive.
5: Fisherman's life has been a fair breeze. At least I fight in the winds and seas. What are natural forces fishers encounter each day? The tides and icebergs, ne'er too many to say. Up in the morning, before the rising sun, the whole day heartbreaking when catfish to ruin. Well, my name is Gerald Pye, Gerald G.E. Pye, and I lived there largely all my life. This was our winter community here, and Cape Charles was always our summer fishing community. We moved in fall to Elias Bay and out again to Cape Charles in spring. For all my lifetime, fishing for 40 years in the inshore fishery. From the time I was 8 years old, I went to it closed in 92.
6: How old are you, if you don't mind me asking?
5: Oh, I don't mind. I was born in 44, so 81. I tell people I'm 18 just for the fun of it. Yeah, I guess I fished most of my life. I was a grader operator for 4 or 5 years, yeah. After the cod moratorium, yeah. Worked on roads, man. In Voisey Bay a couple, 3 times, and Lab West taking training, yeah.
6: A little bit of everything.
5: Yeah, a bit of everything I was. Like all fishermen. Still at the cod, after sun had set, east long days with a blow of tears and sweat. You swear you get rich on a big Voisey cod. But since your fishers were scarce time to nod. As the white shirts with pin robbed all the gold, fishers, the least bit unlucky, ended up in the hole. It's been a good trade, the only one we know, to codfish on the ocean so great and so blue.
6: When did you first start writing poems?
5: Well, it was in 1992, around 1992, shortly after that, eh? I think it was December 92 that I wrote my first poem. That one was Fond of the Memories. It was a bit old-time fisher people. We used to gather at my father's house when I was just a youngster, of course, and all through the years until I was 21. And they'd yarn and tell stories of just about everything pertaining to the fishery and so on. And fur hunting and cod trapping and gill netting and trawling and in the country furring, yeah. And hunting. They tell their stories when they get there at our house. So that's why I always wanted to write that poem, just for memories.
6: Do you remember how it goes?
5: Well, yeah, I found that memory still fresh in my head of tales told by old timers when I was a kid, yeah. That's how the first verse is.
6: What do you think it was about the cod moratorium that made you start wanting to write poems?
5: Well, yeah, well, I had more time than say on my hands. When you're fishing, you never had much time, you know, winter or summer. It was pretty busy most of the time. I actually never had time to think out loud. All my life, I felt like I'd like to write poems. I never ever got a chance to do it. So after the moratorium, well, I just can't let all those memories go to waste. So it might be good for people my age and younger, and for the, especially for students to read about it in later years. to find out a little bit about our lifestyle as fisher people. I think I got around 50 altogether, probably a few more than that. Never got them thrown into a book, not all of them. But I also wrote a few that I lost, though. It was like jigging a big fish, or sometimes you say the biggest one got away, eh?
6: Yeah.
5: That's why there's my poems, one I lost. I figure one or two of them is probably the best one I've written yet, probably.
6: Would you like to share one of your poems?
5: Well, I wouldn't mind that, no, sure. Many people said to me that one they liked best was CB Memories. Breaker, breaker, is anyone there? With a handle on the polar bear. As I let the transmitter go, only Skip comes back, you know. No one else had the cape, just a handle called a tickle break. Dave and Vera, I'm always all alone. Just us three at our native home. All other fishers are in Lodge Bay, killing flies by night and day. Northern light shines so bright that set cannot be read tonight. As I sit here in my chair, the loneliness so hard to bear. The Corrine Lenore left our land. The grace down to us, understand. The St. Charles River, too, I feel despair. No handle on the polar bear. The tickle breaker has gone to bed. No sets at all there to be read. It gets so lonely here after dark. The cod moratorium, the list is marked. Breaker, breaker. Is anyone there with a handle on the polar bear? A teardrop falls above my head. So sad to see our community dead. Yeah, it's the end. Written in 1993. Wrote that at Cape Charles one night. I was out there at the Cape. And there's no one else in Wall Stickle part of Cape Charles Harbor, only Dave and Vera on Wall Town. So I sit down with the pen after dark, or just was getting duckish, and wrote it before I turned in at night.
6: I saw you post one about skidooing, too.
5: Oh, yes, yeah, that's right, yeah.
6: That's a fun one.
5: Yeah, I wrote one about snowmobile memories, about the first skidoo that was landed in Lodge Bay in 1959.
6: That must have been a big moment.
5: Yes, it was, yeah, it was. It was a big moment looking back, yeah. When skidoos started to come around, changed everything. The dog team gradually died out, eh? And it was all skidoos then. So I drove my first skidoo 65 years ago.
6: And the poem you wrote, is that based on that first skidoo?
5: Yes, it is, yeah. The seasonal cod fishery over. We had moved from Cape Charles to Lodge Bay. Quite late in October month when I heard my father say, I'll take a trip to Cornerbrook on the next boat going down. And I'll buy a snowmobile if there's one there to be found. I'll just purchase a small one to tend my rabbit snares, dog team, driving, and snowshoeing. I feel very hurt before I get up in years. Then, well up in November month, the telegram I got, as Brother Ralph and I read it, we received a sort of shock. Coming on this at Springdale is what our dad wrote. Snowmobile and freight on board. Have ready the motorboat. All fishing boats are hauled up at Cape Charles. A good 10 miles away, so we asked for a loan of Saunders' boat. The only one in Lodge Bay. When I text them in mind to try to write a poem, that word just come together, right? But you got to feel for it at the time, I think. You got to have a feeling to do it. I ain't no expert, you know, but I just write a few poems for just just keep the memories alive of our lifestyle, as fisher people, mainly.
0: That was Gerald Pye, who writes poems in Lodge Bay. Thanks to Labrador Morning's Andrea McGuire for bringing us that story earlier this year. My Old Home by Selby Mesher.

Thanks, Marcia. It's Tuesday, July 7th. The time is 7:10 in most of Labrador and 7:40 if you're south of Black Tickle. 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I'm Revu Rashid, and this is Labrador Morning.

Coming up in this half hour, we'll bring you another perspective on the dispute between Innu Nation and the province over how long Innu have lived in Labrador. We'll hear from Quebec-based archaeologist Moira McCaffrey, who says she believes the provincial archaeology office is in a conflict of interest on this issue, and we'll hear why coming up soon. But first, here's Zach with transportation. No, first, I need to tell the current temperatures, then I'll bring in Zach here.

0: As always, let's start with Nain. Mostly cloudy, 13 degrees. Hopedale, 17. Macovic, mainly sunny, 14. Cartwright, sunny, 9. Mary's Harbour, sunny, 13 degrees. It's getting warmer everywhere. Now, Blanc-Sablon, partly cloudy this morning, 10 degrees. Wabush, also cloudy, 12. Churchill Falls, sunny, 14 degrees. And finally, Happy Valley Goose Bay, sunny, 18 degrees. Now, transportation, Zach.
1: Well, starting off with the boats, the Hayek W is in service on schedule. Hamatic W looks to be on the way to Hopedale. For flights, everything looks to be on time. Roads are clear. And the fire map in Labrador is showing 21 fires, 2 under control, 4 being held, and the rest are listed as out of control. And the fire index is very high for Labrador West, low or moderate for everywhere else.
0: Okay, and I want to mention something. If you've seen posts on social media saying people in the Dooley Lake area should leave, you can ignore that. It's not accurate. The town of Labrador City says the evacuation alert and order areas haven't changed, and they urge everyone to check the official sources, like official updates from the town and forestry. And on the fire itself, they released an update yesterday afternoon. They said, good news. Crews made solid progress and hitting hotspots on the ground and from the air. 4 water bombers flew overnight, which is they're talking about the night before, and they were trying to keep things cool, and some hotspots are still burning, but they're on it and they'll be working throughout the day today.
2: Hi, babies. We got new spray today. Are you enjoying your water?
3: Hi, I'm Zara Munas. I'm watering plants in here. At the greenhouse at the Pie Center. Drink more.
4: And I'm Darla Seward, and I'm also watering some plants with my little watering can.
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2: In Happy Valley, Goose Bay. Are you happy? Oh, look at that. She's growing big.
0: Archaeologist Moira McCaffrey has been collaborating on the Innu Pakasyun exhibit for years. Right now, it remains closed at the Labrador Interpretation Center in Northwest River. Working as an advisor with Innu Nation, McCaffrey joined exhibit development meetings every 2 weeks or so. And along with her archaeological expertise, she also has 20 years of experience working in museums. That includes a 5-year stint as vice president of the Canadian Museum of History. McCaffrey says she was shocked by the province's decision to remove the original timeline from the exhibit. And she also says, when it comes to the dispute over Innu history in Labrador, she believes the Provincial Archaeology Office is in a conflict of interest. McCaffrey spoke to Labrador Morning's Andrea McGuire.
5: What was your reaction when you first heard about the controversy with the province involving this exhibit?
6: You know, I will say controversies emerged at the end. So the exhibition process over those 2 years was truly remarkably positive. I mean, kudos to the staff of both museums because it's been amazing. The meetings that were held at the museums were super positive. So many great exchanges. But then when texts started to be prepared for the exhibition, we noticed that issues were emerging with the rooms. And so about a month before, late May, early June, panels were being reviewed by the rooms. And we started to get pushback on phrasing. And I'll just point out that there are not a lot of texts in this exhibition because it's focused on language. The focus, in addition to bringing over 75 amazing historic objects back to the community, the focus has been on words and vocabulary and language and helping young people to connect with language and language, especially for these historic objects and the activities associated with them, these tools, in a sense. So, we started to get pushback about phrasing, but mainly about a timeline. Jody Ashini, the chief curator for the exhibit, agreed to a number of changes to the timeline, but it sort of never ended. And then One thing we suggested, because, you know, museums sometimes issue disclaimers if they feel they need to step away from the content of an exhibition. And we suggested, well, maybe the rooms could simply issue a disclaimer that states that this is a project created and written and developed by a new nation. But we were quite shocked when, you know, they came back with a disclaimer that included the words, some aspects of this version of the past may not be supported by current archaeology. And that set off all our alarm bells, because in fact, the majority of archaeologists working in Quebec and Labrador fully support Innu Nation's view of the past. And this to us signaled that this 300-year cutoff was being imposed. It was really shocking to see that. Then, well, we suggested a different disclaimer that, again, recognized that the timeline was developed by Innu Nation and that the exhibition, Innu Pekasian, was created and presented by Innu Nation. And that then, I guess, was not accepted, because next thing was, no, the timeline cannot go forward. It has to be removed. And that's where Innu Nation leadership drew the line. At that point, like, that was the last straw.
5: So you said you have experience working in museums as well. I mean, from that perspective, what did you make of those decisions?
6: Yeah, I was honestly quite shocked. I mean, aside from the fact that all of us, especially, you know, obviously all the Innu Nation participants, leadership, it's been honestly quite devastating. From a museum point of view, I'm truly surprised, because I've been involved in many, many, many exhibitions, always working with Indigenous communities. And there are always differences of opinion. There can be differences of opinion between the majority non-Indigenous communities nearby. There can be differences of opinion between various Indigenous or First Nations Inuit groups. And, you know, you have to manage those. And there are different ways to manage them. And it can involve a disclaimer. You can bring on groups to discuss matters. But we have never, in my experience working in museums, we never dictated to communities what they could or couldn't say about their own history, about their past, about their objects. So, yeah, I was truly surprised by that. I still am.
5: And how surprised were you by the decisions of the Provincial Archaeology Office?
6: It's very, very highly unusual for a Provincial Archaeology Office to take a stand like this as far as a cultural chronology is concerned. That's not usually the purview of the Provincial Archaeology Office. So, to come forward with statements that say when people were where, to issue cultural chronologies on the website, to do this kind of work is, I would see, as a real conflict of interest. It's not their job normally. In Quebec, we don't deal with that at all. This is not what the Provincial Archaeology Office does. Doesn't mean the archaeologists working there can't continue doing their own research, but it doesn't get translated as, you know, statements and, in a sense, truths in quotes that are put out on a website.
5: Can you just explain a little bit more about why you would consider it a conflict of interest?
6: Well, mainly because the provincial archaeology offices, regardless of what province they're in, issue permits. And so a professional archaeologist who wants to work in Labrador has to apply for a permit from that office. And your permit application is assessed, and you presumably receive the permit to do the work. Well, if you challenge the point of view of the provincial archaeologist and that office, I think it puts people off. It's something, I mean, we've talked about the fact that it puts a lot of archaeologists in a difficult position. I mean, a lot of archaeologists earn their living by doing this work. It's their job. I'm lucky because I'm, you know, retired from a full-time job, but still engaged more or less full-time archaeological work, but mainly in Quebec. You know, people don't want to get on the wrong side of the provincial archaeology office and don't feel good challenging them that way. So it's assumed that the provincial archaeology office would remain neutral in terms of discussions about, you know, what's happening, what's understood about the archaeology of a region.
5: Would there be any accountability for that? Like, is there anyone who would be able to say, listen, provincial archaeology office, this isn't appropriate?
6: You know, it hasn't been tested. It hasn't been done. And so honestly, you know, most of us, we kind of watched this unfolding now for a couple of years, and we're really surprised when these ideas got to the point of publishing in an American journal. We didn't expect that to happen because we have so many issues with what Brake and Company have put forward. But, you know, we have talked about the fact that it is difficult to challenge them. People just are hesitant to do that, especially if your career involves working in Labrador and also gaining access to data in Labrador, seeing collections from Labrador. You know, there's absolutely no indication right now that the Provincial Archaeology Office would take these negative steps. But you can understand that there would be a conflict of interest if your work was countering what they're saying directly. It could easily cause tensions, make people uncomfortable, make them feel insecure about the work they're doing. So yeah, we worry about that. I sincerely hope that the provincial government responds to Innu Nation's requests and challenges about this issue, because there is a stunning exhibition sitting right there in Northwest River. It's going to benefit school kids, elders. It's going to bring home objects that have been in museums for decades and decades. It's quite a wonderful thing. And I really want to see it enjoyed by people in the community. And then it was going to travel. That was the plan. It would have some other venues. Yeah, I'd really think this needs to be discussed and dealt with so that we can move on.
0: That was Quebec-based archaeologist Moira McCaffrey. She's an Innu Nations advisor and collaborated on the Innu Pakasyun exhibit. She was speaking with Labrador Morning's Andrea McGuire. We reached out to the Provincial Archaeology Office requesting a response to McCaffrey's claim that the office is in a conflict of interest, but we didn't hear back from them. Now here's David Hart with Nigawinan Asi.

0: Tuesday, July 7th. The time is 7:35 in most of Labrador and 8:05 if you're south of Black Tickle. You're listening to CBC Radio 1. I'm Revu Rashid, and this is Labrador Morning. England held out against Mexico in World Cup action on Sunday, and these two coaches from England are part of a soccer camp in Happy Valley Goose Bay this week. Here's their take on the game.
1: Definitely dramatic, had our hearts racing. At the end, it was very nerve-wracking as they were holding on, but they...
2: England never do it easy. Like, they always have to make it a difficult game, which is nice to watch sometimes, but sometimes you just wish they'd put the game to bed. But really good game, like, really, really good game that I think they deserve to win.
0: Okay, we'll meet those two coaches as well as some Labrador players taking part in a soccer camp coming up in this half hour. Also coming up, we'll drop by a workshop all about Innu caribou painted coats. We'll hear how tools originally made for that tradition are being reconstructed now and speak with some youth trying their hand at it for the very first time. But first, here's Zach with weather.
3: Starting off in Mikovic, it's going to be sunny this morning and early this afternoon with a mix of sun and cloud and a chance of showers late in the afternoon. High of 24, except 28 in the Postville area. Nain and Hopedale is going to be sunny this morning and early this afternoon. Then a mix of sun and cloud with a chance of showers and a high of 20. Rigolet's going to be sunny early this morning and then a mix of sun and cloud with a chance of showers late in the afternoon. Winds becoming west 20 this morning and a high of 25. Cartwright's going to be mainly sunny, fog patches dissipating, and a high of 23, except 18 in the Black Tickle area. Mary's Harbor's going to see a mix of sun and cloud, becoming sunny this morning, a high of 21, except 27 inland. Lanceloo's going to see a mix of sun and cloud late this afternoon with a chance of showers. Fog patches dissipating this morning, and winds becoming southwest, gusting to 40 near noon, a high of 24, except 16 in onshore winds. For Labrador City, a mix of sun and cloud. Fog patch is dissipating this morning with winds becoming west, gusting to 40 this afternoon and a high of 27. Churchill Falls, cloudy with a chance of showers early this morning and a risk of thunderstorms. Clearing in the morning and winds becoming west, gusting to 40 in the afternoon and a high of 28. And finally, for Happy Valley Goose Bay, it's going to be sunny this morning and early this afternoon with a mix of sun and cloud. A few showers beginning this afternoon with a risk of a thunderstorm late in the afternoon and a high of 29. And just a reminder, there's a heat warning for Churchill Falls to Eagle River as well as Postville. Maximum temperatures today will be near 28 degrees. Minimum temperatures tonight will be 16. And a maximum temperature for Wednesday will be anywhere from 28 to 31. And that's a look at your weather here on Labrador Morning.
0: This week, soccer players in Happy Valley Goose Bay are practicing their fancy footwork. They're taking part in a local UK soccer camp that's been on the go for years now. Coaches from England are back again, sharing their technical know-how and spreading the love of the game. And what a time to be doing it with the FIFA World Cup 2026 happening right now. Our John Gowdy dropped by the soccer pitch.
2: Good, everyone back to the starts then. Clear the pitch really quick, come on. Come on, come on, come on.
4: Hi, I'm Eve Shepherd. I'm from the middle of England, so Derby, Nottingham area. And we're out here in Canada for the first time coaching some kids on some soccer camps.
2: 3-4-5! 3-4-5!
4: And I'm Darcy Dickens. I'm also from Derby, so like you said, the middle of England. This is our first time over in Canada. We flew in to St. John's and then flew again to Labrador City. Did a week there, some soccer camps over there, about 100 kids, 5 different age groups, and now we've flew over in the weekend here, and we're going to do some soccer camps all this week.
2: Good, Connor. Good. Keep going. Keep going. Good. Can you shoot? Oh,
4: that was good.
2: We're representing Derby County, so we both play for them. We coach for them as well, so I coach the under-18s girls team at Derby. Darcy here coaches the under-14s now, is it? Yeah. But we play for them as well, so that's our job. We play, we're students as well, so we do a bit of everything, but we're representing them. I think it's the first time they've had some Derby coaches out here, first time they've had female coaches out here, which is a really good thing, a really good step forward for the people that are running the camps. But yeah, we're here representing the club. Hopefully we're doing quite well, and hopefully next year we can bring some more Derby girls out here.
5: Sounds good.
6: What does it mean for you to be
5: female coaches?
2: So in England, the women's game is growing a lot. There's a lot more female coaches, a lot more female players. And when you get female players, you often kind of want to have some female coaches to be role models for. So there's definitely a higher demand for it, which, and it's great to see that it's going worldwide, you know. Mm-hmm. There's also a higher demand for it here. I think it's crazy. It's about a 50-50 split, I think, today with girls and boys playing, so which is really nice to see. It means a lot, like, as girls, I mean, I probably didn't have any female coaches when I was younger, and then as soon as you get one, it kind of opens your eyes a little bit more to what is the potential, you know. So hopefully it could be a bit of a role model for the girls out here.
4: It's great for them to see that it's an option for females to be coaches as well. It's a very male predominant job and very male predominant sport, but we're just, you know, letting the girls see it and letting them know it's an option and a potential career for them.
5: How are the players doing?
2: Really good. So far so good. I've got, how old am I? Under 12s, maybe under 11s. Got some of the younger ones, but really good. I think everyone across where we've been so far is just so unbelievably friendly. It's unbelievable, like, honestly. I think we got to the last place, we just got given a car. We could go into someone's house. No one locked their cars. No one locked their houses. No one, like, you could... I left my phone on the side of, like, a restaurant we went to, came back and it was still there. Like, you don't hear that kind of stuff. I think everywhere here that we've been so far is just so friendly and so welcoming and happy to have us here. And yeah, like, in terms of soccer, I think they're doing really good. I think, yeah, like, it's different. It's different out here, definitely, to what it is in England, but it's still a really good level. And I think as long as the kids are enjoying it and enthusiastic and wanting to learn, then that's really all that matters.
6: Okay, guys, listen up. Little bit of energy now. We're gonna inject some power, energy, intensity. Okay. So we're gonna run.
5: Chris, right? What's your last name?
7: Chris Thackeray, named after Chris Christopherson.
5: Really?
7: Which my mom told me.
5: Oh, so
7: she had a crush on him. I don't know. I'm loving it. I'm enjoying it.
5: So what club are you with?
7: I'm at South Shields. They're a professional team in the sixth tier. We're doing well. We've got new owners, and that's my full-time job.
5: Oh.
7: So that's where I coach. I played 15 years abroad, played in Italy and Germany, and had a good playing career. But I'm just loving coaching at the minute. So
6: use any trick you want. We're going to go for 30 seconds, and I want fire, OK? I want your feet like lightning. I don't want to see the ball. I don't want to see what brand your shoes are. I don't want to see anything. Just moving blurry feet.
8: I'm Julie Chase. I'm 15.
9: My name is Drew Carew. I'm 13 years old.
5: So how is the football camp going?
8: Pretty good.
9: Fun. Like it. Pretty fun game, you know. Good drills, yeah. Chris is absolutely nasty at coaching.
8: He's a funny guy.
5: So what's it like to have coaches come from England to put off this soccer camp or football camp?
9: It's a pretty cool experience, you know. It's lucky to have them come in from all the way over in England, you know. Not very many places to get to do this, so it's a great opportunity, fun, and then helps me get better at my game in soccer. It's fun.
5: What's it like to have female coaches part of the football camp or the soccer camp?
8: I find it's good. It's like a nice exclusive, like... last couple years, I don't think we had much girls. Mm-hmm. I think this is the first year, actually. Yeah, that's pretty cool. Mm-hmm. There's lots of females playing here.
5: I'll come to you in a second, but does it make a difference to have, like, a female coach as someone to maybe even look up to?
8: You can look up to them if you're a female yourself. You could be like, I want to be her one day or something like that. Mm-hmm. Yeah, you could always look up to them.
5: Do you call it soccer or do you call it football?
8: Whatever, honestly.
9: Well, yeah, whatever flow is, you know. Who's around depends, you know.
5: Yeah. So what do you say?
8: I call it soccer. Growing up calling it soccer. Okay, I'm not going to, like, switch it, you know.
5: You're not going to switch it now. No.
9: Soccer, but say I'm over in England, I'll probably switch to football for the trip, you know. Don't want no arguments over in the stands there.
5: Right. Yeah.
9: But it's sick that they come over here and coach us, you know. Shows that they, like, kind of care about the players here and, like, come all the way to coach them and have a good time. Yeah. Pretty cool, you know.
8: Yeah. I find it's good that they come and they, like, want to work on smaller towns, and, like, they know that there's talent everywhere around, and it's good that they can come here and find all a bunch of talent and try to work on them. I find it's good. Yeah.
5: So are you watching much World Cup right now?
9: Yeah, I have. I've been watching all the England played, what was the team? Mexico last night. Then there was Norway, Brazil, Argentina, Cape Verde, all of them. Oh, brutal.
5: You do have coaches from England.
8: Yeah.
5: Here with you. What did you make of the game between England and Mexico?
9: It was a great game, you know, both of them tried hard. Mexico had more chances, but, I mean, just shut them down. And England took, I guess, I don't even know what to say, more chance took more opportunity of the chances and just put them in the net.
5: Yeah, yeah. I think it was like, what, 99 seconds, I think, between the
9: it
5: two
9: was
5: goals?
9: Crazy.
5: Yeah,
9: it
5: yeah,
9: was
5: yeah.
9: Wicked.
5: Yeah, and then there was a red card, and so they're down, they're
9: yeah,
5: down a player,
9: down
5: right?
9: A player, and then they got another one to win. But that's going to be rough in quarterfinals because they're one man down now going to quarterfinals. So see how that plays out. But, you know, it'll be good.
5: I think your Derby coaches are pretty confident, quietly confident that England can win against Norway. Mm-hmm. So yeah, we'll have to see. My last thing is just how fun is this?
9: Oh, great experience. 10 out of 10, you know. Drills are fun. Games are fun.
10: Playing blue. Really fast. Really low, hard.
5: How do you think like a camp like this really kind of inspires players and kind of gets them really pumped about the game, about the beautiful game?
4: Even if you can just teach them little things that they can carry on developing with their own coaches back here, and then they go to college somewhere else where, you know, football, soccer is a different level, and that's when they start playing internationally. Like, Canada have done very well this World Cup, which is good for a country that, like, football's not their main sport. And it's definitely growing here. It's growing all over the world for girls as well, not just boys. So football's on the rise in Canada.
5: Mm-hmm. A growing sport.
11: Mm-hmm. Growing sport.
5: Okay.
11: Yeah. Thank you for your time.
5: Thank you very much for spreading the love of the beautiful game.
4: Yeah, hopefully. We love it. We just want these kids to love it as much as we do.
10: Quick as you can.
5: Great. Awesome. Great to talk to you both. Right, Thank you so much. Thanks.
10: Good. A lot of blurry feet here. Like lightning. Let's go. Yes. Love it. You should have played for Canada the other day. You would have done better. Come on. I want your quads burning, your lungs burning, let's go! Well done, guys, well done. Ball's in the big net. Have a little breather and meet me over by the yellow poles. Well done, well done.
0: A few voices from a UK soccer camp happening here in Happy Valley Goose Bay this week. The Derby coaches told our John Gowdy they're hoping to see some bears at the dump while they're here. It's truly a Labrador thing to do for their first visit to Canada. It's a floating classroom. Every year, the Indonesian Winnipeg Ocean Expedition brings students on the water. Last Monday, they docked in Akami Uapish Khakhasuak Mili Mountains National Park in a place called Swallow Harbor or Amishkushipis Beach. Innu youth, elders, researchers, and Parks Canada staff all came together that day, and our Andrea McGuire managed to hitch a helicopter ride there too. We'll be bringing you stories from that beach in the coming days on Labrador Morning, starting with this workshop about caribou painted coats. Indonesian cultural guardian Jody Ashini led that workshop inside a tent furnished with freshly laid boughs, and Jody was showcasing tools that haven't been used for about a century.
12: That's when you should paint. Yeah, I am Jody Ashini. I'm the cultural guardian for the Indonesian.
13: What's happening here today?
12: Doing a workshop with the expedition youth. Got to talk to them about the importance of caribou painted coats and how what they represented, how they were made with what they were made, explaining that it's been over 100 years since the Inuit been making and designing these coats, and that they're again one of the very first to be able to do this practice with these tools in over 100 years.
13: What is the importance of caribou painted coats?
12: It was their way of survival. Caribou was everything to the Innu people. It was our food, it was our shelter, it was our warmth, it was our medicines. They made our tools, and the coats were made to please the caribou master. So they were worn when hunters went hunting, and it was really to attract the caribou to them. So it was really an important part of being Innu for a very long time.
13: And what would attract the caribou to the coats?
12: The designs. The designs were done very intricately and took a long time to make these coats. The men would dream of their images, and their wives would then paint them onto their clothing. So things such as triangles represented the mountains, continuation of triangles, waves, the colors represented different things, yellow, the sun. There was so much story telling in these coats. There's animal foot tracks, there's animals themselves, birds. So it was a very important part of being Innu.
13: So did you say have these coats not been painted for a while?
12: Yeah, it's been about over 100 years that they were made. The practice was stopped after church influences came into a new life, and they were stopped as because it was a form that wasn't looked upon or known, and it was just frowned upon. It was discontinued.
13: How is it being brought back now?
12: It's amazing. We had a local carver be able to remake the tools out of antler, and it's the first time they have been made in over 100 years to be used. So it's really beautiful seeing all these practices just come back to life. The youth are able to explore and just really do these designs with their own hands and add stories to their own pieces, and it's beautiful to be able to see this coming back.
13: What material are they using there?
12: We had canvas bags made by an Inu woman in Natoshish, and this was a way of them just being able to take something home and just what they learned on part of the expedition.
13: And the tool that was hand-carved, do you have one of those here?
12: Anyone? Oh, there we go. Thank you.
13: So what is it?
12: It's made out of caribou antler, and it's a tool with points. You would dip it into the paints, and then you drag it. There's a lot of straight lines in these coats, and it's a way of making the job easier, faster, so you're able to have a lot more lines without having to singly, do everything.
13: What is it called?
12: I don't know if there's an Innu name for them. That it's just been that long that the language has been gone, but it's something that will be, the language can come back with it now where we're remaking it and they are coming back again. So
13: beautiful. It's kind of like a rectangle. It's hollow. I mean,
12: yeah. He took this design actually from a picture I took of one that we were looking at in the museum at that moment. So it's like, oh, and I think it's going to be one of the ones that was for the Inu Bagasyun exhibit. So it's here. The real old one is in Northwest River, and this recreation is absolutely beautiful. He did an amazing job on them.
11: My name is Anita Pong.
13: And what's it like to take part in this workshop today?
11: It's really nice. I like it.
13: What do you think of using this tool?
11: Oh, it's awesome.
13: What do you like about it?
11: I like the way it looks, and you can make any kind of design out of this, really.
13: It seems really satisfying.
11: Yeah, it is.
13: Have you ever done anything like this before?
11: No, this is my first time doing it, first time being here, too.
13: Have you heard much about caribou painted coats before?
11: I think back in school a couple of years ago, but not until recently, I guess, recently I learned about it again.
13: And what do you think about today in general?
11: I like it. It's pretty nice. Like, I've never been here before. Never got to do these things before, like when I was going to school. But now that I'm an adult, I'm doing this now. So I think it's pretty cool experience.
14: I drew one while I was waiting for you guys to get back, because then the book, I just used a pen and then I'm going to paint it over.
15: Hi, I'm Jenny Ann Hurley.
13: And where are you from?
15: I'm from Shishishi.
13: And what do you think of this workshop here today?
15: I really enjoy this workshop because it brings back tradition, something that has been gone for quite a while, and nowadays youth don't even know traditional medicine and like traditional skills, and it's like really sad.
13: Have you ever done anything like this before?
15: No, this is my very first expedition, and every morning when I get up, I'm excited for like something brand new every day, and something that I can I guess, take some knowledge home and share my experience.
14: Oh, that's nice. Yeah, you can do it with a pen first, and then you can trace it with your paint if it makes it easier.
12: It's just so nice to be able to see all the youth that's working with their hands, and really, it's going to be nice to see the finished products when they're all done. I can't wait to see what they've done on their trip. They're going to get to take them on the ship with them and continue working on them their whole excursion. So I'm excited to see what they come up with.
0: Those voices were from a workshop about caribou painted coats, and it took place during Indonesia's Winnipeg Ocean Expedition in the Mili Mountains last week. Thanks to our Andrea McGuire for bringing that story.
16: Coming up Tuesday on The Signal, we will be ready for your grow questions about trees, veggies, rhododendrons, or anything else you're trying to grow, because it will be gardening day. Plus, I've got Japanese beetles on the brain. We're going to talk about that. Tim Walsh will be my guest Tuesday on The Signal with me, Adam Walsh.
0: Now, Soak Up the Sun by Sheryl Crow.

0: In this last half hour, we'll go to Ottawa and check in with Toronto Star reporter Ryan Timolte. He'll give us a closer look at the Prime Minister's latest defense spending announcement. And also, John Hancock will join us with the latest sports updates. But first, let's check the current temperatures. Starting in Nain, mostly cloudy, 13 degrees. Hopedale, 20. Makovic, sunny, 16. Cartwright, sunny, 13. And Mary Sarber, sunny, 13 as well. Blossomlaw, sunny, 11 degrees. Wabush, partly cloudy, 15 degrees. Churchill Falls, sunny. Bright skies, 17 degrees. And finally, Happy Valley, Goose Bay, sunny as well with 20 degrees. Now, transportation, Zach.
1: Well, didn't mean to do that. Hit the wrong button. For boats, the Hayek W is in service on schedule. Hamatic W looks to be on the way to Hopedale still. For flights, everything looks to be on time. Roads are clear, and the fire map is showing 21 fires, 2 under control, 4 being held, and the rest are listed out of control. And the fire index is very high for Labrador West and low or moderate for everywhere else. And that's a look at your transportation.
0: Thank you so much. John Hancock is here with sports. John, good morning.
2: Morning.
0: Starting with the World Cup and round of 16 victories for Belgium and Spain.
2: Well, the United States hopes for a deep World Cup run ended Monday. All three host countries are out now. Charles to Kato Lara scored twice, set up another. Belgium beat the U.S. 4-1, earning a spot in the quarterfinals. Belgium midfielder Nicholas Raskin on getting the win after all the red card controversy.
3: I think there's always a justice somewhere in life, and the fact that something happened like that, you can call it how you want, but we don't think that was fair. And today, I think it just brings us a little bit of luck that we needed to win the game, and that's it.
2: Spain shut out Portugal 1-0 earlier in the day. Mikel Merino scored in second-half stoppage time. And Ronaldo confirmed that this was his last World Cup for Portugal.
4: I still have a clear conscience. I've done my best. I've won 3 titles for Portugal. Before Cristiano, Portugal hadn't won a single title, so I'm happy. To be honest, the biggest title the national team won was the Euros in 2016, which for me is just as significant as the World Cup. That's why, I repeat, I couldn't have done any better. And that's it. Tomorrow will be a new day, and life goes on.
2: Belgium will play Spain Friday in Los Angeles. Coming up today, the final 2 matches in the round of 16. Argentina versus Egypt this afternoon from Atlanta. Switzerland will play Colombia later today from Vancouver. The quarterfinals start on Thursday.
0: Toronto teenager Summer McIntosh won another race at the Canadian swimming trials in Montreal.
2: Yeah, but this time she didn't set a world record. She won the women's 400-meter individual medley, but fell short of her own world record. She finished in 4 minutes, 27.35 seconds, more than 3 seconds off her world record time. Summer McIntosh opened the meet Sunday by breaking the longest-standing individual women's world record. That came in the 200-meter butterfly. And remember, she's only 19. She also holds world records in the 200 IM and the 400 free. She won 4 medals, including 3 gold at the Paris Olympics, and is aiming for 5 golds at the LA Games in 2028. Summer McIntosh on swimming in Canada and inspiring the next generation.
5: You know, it always hits different, and it always gives me an extra motivation. I mean, I've talked about this for years, and that's why I feel like I always break world records when I'm in Canada, just because I know everyone in the stands to cheer me on. And of course, just to see all these young kids, especially all these young girls, and how excited they get, it's very surreal to me. And obviously I do my best to inspire them, whether that's in swimming or any sort of sport. I just try my best to set a good example.
2: CBC Gems, CBC Sports are live streaming each session of the 5-day event being used to select swimmers for the Pan Pacific Championship in August, as well as the Para Pan Pacific Championship.
0: The Toronto Blue Jays continue to struggle scoring runs.
2: Boy, this team is really bad right now. 10-1, San Francisco opened the series last night at home against the Jays. Helio Ramos hit 2 home runs and drove in 5. Jays have lost 3 in a row. They've been outscored 25-1. And Kazuma Okamoto did hit his 20th homer for Toronto's only run, one of the few bright spots. And the Yankees beat the AL East leading Tampa Bay Rays 5-1. Winning pitcher there, Cam Schlittler, went 8 innings, allowed just 4 hits, and struck out 8.
0: Canada beat Jamaica in men's basketball qualifying.
2: Yeah, Canada completes the undefeated first round of the FIBA World Cup 2027 Americas qualifiers held at the TD Coliseum in Hamilton. They beat Jamaica 116-78. Earlier, they beat Puerto Rico. Dylan Brooks led Canada with 20 points. Qualifying games continue in late August, with the top three finishers qualifying for next summer's FIBA World Cup in Qatar.
0: And some cycling and tennis to finish.
2: Yeah, today Pogačar of Slovenia won the first mountain stage of the Tour de France, claiming the race leader's yellow jersey. He finished 2 seconds ahead of Jonas Vingegaard for his 22nd career Tour stage victory. Pogačar's chasing a fifth Tour de France title. Canadian Derek Gee was 67th after that third stage. And Canada's Félix Auger-Aliassime will play Novak Djokovic in a men's quarterfinal match this morning at Wimbledon.
6: I can only say good things about Novak. I think as a kid, I didn't appreciate it as much, but now that I'm a player, the load of work he's done over the years, I mean, it's crazy. You get dizzy just to think about it. And I have to say, he's been very generous. I've reached out to him at times to ask him about questions, pick his brain. I love to learn from older players, and he's been very generous with his time as well. So huge respect to that, not only as a player, but as a person.
2: A top men's seed, Jannik Sinner, also on the court today. So we'll talk Wimbledon tennis when we get together tomorrow morning.
0: Okay, sure, John. Thank you so much.
2: Have a good day.
0: Talk to you again. Have a great one. That's John Hancock with our regular sports updates. And for more sports news, you can always visit cbc.ca/sports.

0: That was Revival by Zach Bryan, and it was requested by Cassie Harris, and she said she wants to send love to Sam Turlovina. Now, Canada is pursuing a multi-billion-dollar deal for a new fleet of submarines. Prime Minister Mark Carney announced the move on Monday, one day ahead of a summit with NATO allies.
1: As part of our commitments to defend Canada and to support our allies, I'm pleased to announce that Canada has selected TKMS as the preferred supplier for Canada's patrol submarine project.
0: Carney touted the move as the single biggest defense procurement in Canadian history and said the program would overhaul the Navy's aging fleet and alter the future of the force. For a closer look, we've reached Ryan Timulty. He's a political reporter with the Toronto Star. Ryan, good morning.
2: Good morning.
0: So how purposeful was the timing of this announcement just one day before this NATO summit in Turkey?
2: Yeah, absolutely. I'm sure it was timed for this moment. I mean, the government has said that it would announce it around this time. But I think, you know, going to NATO with a major defense commitment announced, with, you know, having bought the submarines from a NATO ally, I think is really important and a good show of faith at this NATO summit, where, you know, Canada has in the past not been living up to spending commitments and things like that. So, you know, I think the timing of this is for sure, you know, time to the Mr. Carney arriving at the NATO summit. But I think it's also about, you know, showing that we're serious about this part of our defense.
0: Now, the federal government still needs to negotiate a contract with TKMS. But what do we know about what's been agreed to?
2: Yeah, I mean, that's the interesting thing about yesterday's announcement. And this is typical of large defense purchases. So TKMS is now the preferred supplier. But that doesn't mean that they will necessarily 100% be the ones who build the subs. The government now enters into contracts or discussions with TKMS towards a final contract. We don't know exactly what's going to be in that final contract. But, you know, what the government has said in the past is that they are looking at 12 submarines to be delivered really over the next, you know, 10 to 15 years. The first one would come in about 2034. And they would be based on both sides of Canada and would really give us a capability that we haven't had before. You know, even as the preferred supplier, it means that if these contract talks don't go well, the government can go back to the South Korean firm Hanwha and maybe move forward with them instead.
0: So what does that decision tell you about the Fed's priorities?
2: You know, I think obviously there are going to be technical things here. You know, both subs were considered, you know, ideal for the Navy's needs. This wasn't a question of, you know, what's the better sub, really. It was a question of what is the better deal, you know, what were both sides offering in terms of industrial benefits here in Canada, jobs, things like that. But I think also, you know, the government was going with a NATO ally here. Certainly South Korea is an ally of Canada, but we are not in a longstanding defense alliance with South Korea the way we are with Germany and Norway. And so, you know, that is the biggest part of our defense. You know, our NATO commitment is a central to what it means to be part of the Canadian military and what the Canadian military is for. So we are picking a submarine that will be interoperable with our NATO allies. You know, Germany and Norway are buying many of these subs themselves and I think are trying to shop them around to allies as well. So, you know, this is a big commitment and I think it will demonstrate that we are serious about this alliance, which of course we've been part of for, you know, 70 years now.
0: Ryan, we have seen defense spending has been a risky problem for Canadian politicians for decades that no one wants to handle. So what does Carney have to do in this case to prove that his spending has value?
2: Yeah, you know, I think absolutely defense spending is hard to justify. You know, you have these giant multi-billion-dollar expenses for warplanes or tanks or something like that, while at the same time people are struggling to, you know, pay the rent and lineups are growing at food banks and that sort of thing. So it can be politically risky. That said, I think Canadians are in a different headspace right now. You know, we are seeing a world that is becoming much more dangerous. Russia's invasion of Ukraine is top of mind, but, you know, other countries are starting to get more aggressive militarily. Russia, China, you know, those concerns are there. And then on top of everything else, the U.S., which had been our very dependable military ally, is a lot less dependable than it used to be. And I think Canadians see that, and that makes these defense purchases seem more... there's something that is more justifiable right now. So obviously the dynamics on that can change over the course of, you know, 15 years, which is what it'll take to actually get these, all these subs in the water. But I, you know, I think Canadians, see the benefit of this in a way that they might not have previously. And that's helping the Carney government right now.
0: If the Liberals are going hard on defense and energy these days, what ground is left for Pierre Poilievre and the Conservatives?
2: Yeah, I mean, I think you're seeing plenty of opportunity for them, you know, in the sense that what they're saying, you're seeing versions of we were right all along. You should have trusted us to do this. You should trust us to do this in the next election. But certainly they're also very critical of, you know, how the government is going about this. So, you know, in response to the sub announcement yesterday, they were saying that this isn't procurement. This is just another bureaucratic step forward. This isn't buying subs. This is more thinking about buying subs. And then, of course, you know, on the pipeline issue, you know, the new Alberta pipeline was announced last week. You're hearing a lot of criticism from the Conservatives about the constraints that the Liberals put around it, you know, that it is not going to the north coast of BC, for example, that the government is keeping that ban in place, things like that. So, you know, I think there's still plenty of room for the Conservatives to be critical, even as the Liberals start to move into what maybe was traditionally their area.
0: Now, Carney will be meeting with the leaders of Turkey and Saudi Arabia on this trip as well. What's he looking to get out of those conversations?
2: Yeah, you know, I think generally Ms. Carney is trying to, you know, broaden Canada's diplomatic connections all over the world, create new partners everywhere. You know, as he talks about moving away from the U.S., we need to strengthen our partnerships with everybody. And that also means a lot of investment dollars. You know, Canada and Saudi Arabia, for example, have a very fractured relationship, to put it mildly. There's been a lot of concern from multiple Canadian administrations prior to this about Saudi Arabia's human rights record. And that has created a lot of distance. There have been times when there hasn't been diplomatic representation between the two countries. I think Mr. Carney is hoping for a reset on that relationship. And he's, I think, also hoping to see some of Saudi Arabia's investment dollars land in Canada, where we're trying to build so many big things all at once. So I think that's what he's hoping to get out of this trip.
0: Okay, well, Ryan, thank you so much for joining. Great to chat with you.
2: All right, thank you.
0: No problem, thanks. Ryan Timolte is a political reporter with the Toronto Star. Okay, with this, we're almost at the end of today's Labrador Morning. Just before I go, I want to remind you something. If you're in Rigolet, the Nunatsiavut Executive Council is holding an open house tonight. And if you're an NG beneficiary, you're invited to meet President Joannes Lamb and members of the Executive Council. And that's at the Northern Lights Academy Gymnasium, happening at 7 p.m. And refreshments will be provided. Okay, we'll come back tomorrow and talk to you again. Until then, stay safe and take care.

This is CBC News for Newfoundland and Labrador. I'm Sarah Blackmore. Good morning. The RCMP have arrested and charged three men after an alleged home invasion and attempted murder in

That's Rough Trade with Fashion Victim. Before that, you heard Tom Power's conversation with Carol Pope. Anti-Diva, the Carol Pope Confessions, is traveling in theaters across Canada, including a performance tonight in Toronto. Tomorrow it screens in St. John's, Newfoundland. It's going to hit the West Coast later this month. You can also catch it anywhere on CBC Gem as of 24th of July.

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1: This is what summer basketball sounds like in Canada.

14 years ago, two sisters who grew up in Levac, Ontario, decided to take a trip together. And instead of flying or driving somewhere, they chose to hitchhike around Newfoundland. At the time, Bernadette Shea was 60 years old and living in Nova Scotia. Her sister, Dolly Pigeon, was 71 and living in Blind River, Ontario. Bernadette is now 74 and has just written a book about the experience. It's called Thumb in the Rock, a new

0: wouldn't stand a chance. 50 years ago, when I flew over the Amazon, you could see the front line of destruction. You could see where the commercial logging, the cattle ranching, the slash and burn agriculture was burning down the forest. But beyond that, you could still see a sea of green, that dense canopy, you know, with emerging flowers and all kinds of wildlife flittering through the canopy. And now you don't have that kind of canopy. You don't have a climax rainforest. You don't have a primeval, ancient, biologically diverse old growth forest. What you have is a pine tree plantation.
1: I'm David Suzuki. It's really not surprising to hear people in 2039 talk about the loss of the rainforests. Right now, an area of tropical rainforests the size of a football field disappears every second. That's 100 acres a minute, an area the size of the Maritimes every year. And extinction goes hand in hand with rainforest destruction. Edward O. Wilson is a Harvard biologist who has spent a lifetime studying animals in tropical rainforests.
2: By the most conservative estimates, we figure that they are disappearing at the rate somewhere between 1,000 and 10,000 times faster than occurred before humanity came along and started cutting the forest. And that is translatable into, I would say, minimally 20,000 species a year going extinct.
3: It seems to me that the great survival trait of our species has been the ability to think of a future and realize that we, by having a future, have options. We can determine the kind of future we go to by choosing among a number of options. The great ability of the brain, though, today in the 20th century seems blind to the destructive path that we're on. Why is it that on the one hand you can say we can continue to extract essentially indefinitely if we go one way and we destroy forever if we go another way? Why can't we see that and do something about it?
2: The short-sightedness and self-destructiveness of our species, I think, is rooted in our basic human nature, which adapts us for short-term solutions. Human beings in most parts of the world until historical times have been able to move on, either through Swidden agriculture, in which they cut away a little bit of the forest, plant some crops, and then when that starts to wear down in nutrients, move on to another part of the forest, or as an area becomes uninhabitable, like portions of the Middle East and Central America, when the populations grow too dense and the resources are utilized too much, populations have always been able to move on. And that has been the general history of humanity, but we're up against the wall now. We really do have too many people. We've got 5.1 billion. We're heading for 11 billion at equilibrium, according to World Bank estimates. And the world just can't take that number without our really producing the kinds of effects that are now becoming apparent. The global environmental changes in warming and ozone depletion, and toxic pollution, and finally, in the destruction of the major habitats containing most of the biological wealth of the world. I think the reason then that we are in trouble is that we are built to be short-term thinkers and short-term survivalists, and we'd better change that. If we could say that the world is going to get too warm to be comfortably sustainable, that the species are all going to become extinct in 10,000 years, then we wouldn't worry. I don't think I would worry. But we're talking now, not 10,000 or even 1,000. We're talking decades. And we're talking about a process, especially in species extinction, which is totally irreversible, that's occurring right now and will cause immense damage during the next several decades. It's been